0: there's my son. You've been in your room all morning.
1: Hey, Dad.
0: Matt, what's wrong with your voice?
1: There is nothing wrong with my voice.
0: Oh, well, it's just sort of...
1: I have been playing my video games and electronic games for so many hours.
0: Uh-huh. Well, it sounds like it might be time for you to take a break, or...
2: Hello, Dad.
0: Susan?
2: I have been watching TV and text messaging all morning. Yay, electronics. Yay, yay, yay.
0: Guys, I think it's about time to get in the car and take a little trip. Maybe see some trees, some green things.
1: What are these green things you speak of?
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0: 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We're getting started just a minute early here tonight, and actually, I've got some exciting news for you. I do actually have a theme this week. Drum roll, please, for the theme. It's kind of a general one, but the theme for the week is love.
1: Aww.
0: Isn't that sweet? Mainly focusing on songs just about general love, the concept of love. I tried to keep the romantic stuff to a minimum, but there are a couple traditional love songs that I thought were nice. So, yeah, that's what we're going to be listening to tonight. All You Need Is Love. Here Comes Love by Joni Mitchell. 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

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Coming up next, we've got another love-themed song. This is All Is Full of Love by Bjork. I don't really listen to Bjork, but we're going to listen to her today, so here goes.

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And you've been listening to And So Is Love by Kate Bush and I Love You by Twink and the Technicolor Dream. If you haven't picked it up by now, or if you're just tuning in, up until 11 tonight, we're just going to be listening to songs about love. Any kind. Here comes Choose Love by Ringo Starr.

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Yeah, you, mister. 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

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Coming up next, we've got Silly Love Songs by Wings.

call us at 847-735-9501 to make a request or comment. And you've been listening to Funny How Love Is by Queen and All You Need Is Love by the Beatles. Fun fact, I don't remember what day it was, but the 25th of June is Global Beatles Day. And this year is the first year that the day has been officially recognized by Apple Records, so it's pretty exciting. But anyway, the day is meant to commemorate the first global TV broadcast in which the Beatles played All You Need Is Love live. So that was pretty cool. I don't know, I wasn't around for it, but I'm sure it turned out nice. I got a free t-shirt at a record store, and it's like six sizes too big. But that's okay, because I don't need a t-shirt. All I need is love. Okay, that's enough out of me. Coming up next, we've got The Secret of Happiness by the Pet Shop Boys.

0: 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Sure.
1: And truck stops and hamburger joints and Cadillac limousines and the company of has-beens and bent backs and sleeping forms on pavement steps and libraries and railway stations and books and banks and the pages of history and suicidal cavalry attacks I recognize.

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Coming up next, we've got more Beatles. Can't escape them. Peace and love, peace and love. This is Give Me Love, Give Me Peace on Earth by George Harrison.

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Coming up next, we've got Love and Anger by Kate Bush.

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You know, let's all stop what we're doing right now and take a moment. 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

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Coming up next, we've got some more psychedelia for you, I suppose. This is Strawberries Mean Love by Strawberry Alarm Clock.

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Coming up next, we've got some Fleetwood Mac. This is Big Love.

And that was All My Love by Led Zeppelin. We're coming to a close here, so we're going to listen to one final song. Fittingly, it's called The End, by the Beatles. Anyway, I'll be here next Monday from 9 to 11, and I probably won't have a theme. I know I said that last week, and we did have one today. Never trust anything that, like, comes out of your radio speakers if it's my voice. Anyway, in the meantime, goodbye world, have a great rest of your week.

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10: Yeah, hi. I'd like to report a bear sighting.
9: Location?
10: In the woods, just outside of town.
9: Oh, not surprising. You've got your home. Bears have theirs.
10: Yeah, but see, this wasn't just any bear. This bear was wearing jeans and a hat, as in a Smokey Bear.
9: Jeans and a hat. That's definitely Smokey. What exactly did he have to say?
10: Well, we were about to head home, you know, after having a bonfire.
9: Oh, I can guess where this is going.
10: Right, right. See, Smokey told me the fire wasn't actually out. He said if it's too hot to touch, it's too hot to leave.
9: That's true. Did you know that 9 out of 10 wildfires are caused by humans? That means 9 out of 10 wildfires can be prevented.
10: Wow, no kidding?
9: I'm a forest ranger. We never kid.
10: Sorry.
9: that was a joke.
10: Oh.
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0: that's been read and now sits on the shelf. I am a broken guitar string. I am useless. I am invisible. Every day I feel like I'm at war with the world. 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If loneliness ever needed a definition, it'd be me. 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
1: No.
0: I am alone. 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All I want to do is help people like me. I want to hold you and kiss your scars and say, I swear to God, it'll be okay. Not today, but one day. 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But today, we can cry. Today, we can be invisible. 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

There's always Cola Plankton. 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And then I'll watch him buff that tiny ruby that he used. 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And then I'll call Pup Tentacle. 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His little feet got long and flexible, and suckers fell right in.

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1: U.S. Wow, yeah, since the storm, it's been crazy busy for us. We got all kinds of office desks coming in. Now, here's a fancy one right here. It's missing a leg, but that's all right. Whatever. Washers and dryers from a laundromat. Oh, wow, and check this out. Another deep fryer. And I'm not sure what this doohickey is. Yeah, most businesses weren't ready for a storm like that, you know. But our work's really piling up here at Roberts & Son Salvage.
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We walk the 40 blocks to the middle of the place we heard that everything would be. And there were barricades to keep us off the street, but the crowd kept pushing forward.

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$5, go downtown and get some mocking. 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She gets back home.

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1: Dad! Come on! 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

Beatles getting us started once again on Breakfast Jams. I'm your host, Fred Cook. We are celebrating show number 250. And for the first, couple of dozen at least shows, we would start every Breakfast Jams with those two Beatles songs. So it's nice to hear them again, celebrating here with some of the most played songs over our last 249 shows. Glad you're with us. We're going to start with a set called Morning Glory and an old tune by the Rascals, which you may remember.

Pierce Pettis. We've played a lot of Pierce over the last 249 shows. That was his Rise from the Ruins from his fabulous album, State of Grace. We started that Morning Glory set with The Rascals, their single from 1968, A Beautiful Morning. And next was Peggy Lee, It's a Good Day, from her 1946 album. And then we heard the New Radicals, You Get What You Give. Boy, that set really kind of shows all of the different styles and artists we have played over the years here on Breakfast Sam's. We're just gonna kind of keep it going, playing some of the most played songs over our last years here at Breakfast Jams. And this set is called What Nick Lowe Said.

sister. Understanding. Nick Lowe, what's so funny about peace, love, and understanding? He actually wrote that tune. I think most people are more familiar with the Elvis Costello version, but I like that one. It's just nice and intimate. That was performed live on Fresh Air's 25th year anniversary special called Fresh Air at 25, a live musical tribute. What Nick Lowe said. We started with Jake Shimabukuro doing his version of the Star Spangled Banner, which we have played quite a few times, and we had to get in Paul Simon's American tune within that set too from There Goes Rhymin' Simon. And before we move on, a reminder, you are listening to Breakfast Jams. I am your host at WMXM 88.9 FM, broadcasting from Lake Forest College in Lake Forest, Illinois, online at WMXM.org, and always on our website, breakfastjams.com. Okay, we have played so many sets called Not by the Original Artist that it was really hard to narrow down which songs to play today, but because many of them got lots of plays. So we're going to have a nice long set starting with Tracy Silverman covering George Harrison.

The Avett Brothers covering George Harrison's Give Me Love, Give Me Peace on Earth. That was from the live on the Late Show with Stephen Colbert, January 20th, 2017, which happened to be the day Donald Trump was inaugurated for his first term. We started that nice long set with Tracy Silverman and his version of George Harrison's Here Comes the Sun. Just a lovely, lovely rendition. And then Nickel Creek covering Bob Dylan, Tomorrow is a Long Time. Next was Molly Tuttle doing some Rolling Stones, She's a Rainbow. And then Madison Cunningham doing a sweet little version of the Beatles, In My Life. And then after that was Larkin Poe covering Derek and the Dominoes with Bell Bottom Blues from their Kindred Spirits album of 2020 here on Breakfast Jams. I'm your host, Fred Cook. So glad you tuned in. Our next set is called Hope, and we're going to start with just a joyful little piano piece by Harold Lopez Nussa.

Gary Clark Jr., Worry No More, from his album of 2011, finishing up our set called Hope. We started with Harold Lopez Dusa, a sweet little instrumental piece, followed by that gigantic hit by the Goo Goo Dolls, Better Days. And then Pierce Pettis came back with Don't Know Where I Am from his Father's Son album of 2018 here on Breakfast Jams. Just a reminder, you are listening to WMXM 88.9 FM, broadcasting from Lake Forest College in Lake Forest, Illinois, always online at WMXM.org and on our website where we archive past shows at breakfastjams.com. Well, we're going into our second hour. We're doing a full two-hour show today, and we're going to kind of keep that positivity going with a set we call Yes, We Can.

That was Alan Toussaint singing the tune he wrote for the Pointer Sisters. They made it a big hit, but he certainly has a fabulous arrangement of Yes, We Can from his album called Our New Orleans of 2005, a fundraising album. We started with the Vaughn Brothers. That was Stevie Ray and Jimmy Vaughn doing a tune called Tick Tock from their Family Style album of 1990. And, of course, in the middle, Mr. Bob Marley, Get Up, Stand Up, finishing up our Yes, We Can set. All right, moving right along. Fred Cook here at Breakfast Today. I'm so glad you tuned in. Our next set is going to start with some Lucinda Williams.

Mavis Staples and her pal Jeff Tweedy and their piece You Are Not Alone from 2010. It sounds like it could have been written yesterday, doesn't it? Yes. We started with Lucinda Williams, Crescent City from 1988, and in the middle, oh, I love Eliza Gilkison and her rampage Sooner or Later here on Breakfast Jams. Let's move on. We often and wholeheartedly support local music and those fabulous musicians that are creating it. So we're going to do our set called All Music is Local, and we're going to start with one of our favorite tunes, one of our favorite musicians on Breakfast Jams. That's Steve Rashid, and this is his piece called Love is Strong.

Hi, Miss Elliot Dalman, the late, great Elliot Dalman, doing his cover of the Beatles' Things We Said Today. Just not only a fabulous musician, but one of the funniest people, kindest people we have ever met. Wouldn't you agree? Yes. We started Steve Rashid, Love is Strong, from his Song of Songs album of 2002. And next up was Mr. David Hawkins, Let Love Lead the Way, from his shining album of cheer called Hello, Mr. Death and Other Love Songs. We follow that with another local Lake Bluff legend, Mr. Terry Moran, Sometimes a Daughter, Sometimes a Son, from his only album called Lost Coast, Safe Harbor. Happy to feature him. So glad they're making the music they're making. Okay, we're going to move on to our last long set, and this is three singles from 1966 that kind of rocked my world at that time.

The Rolling Stones, Keeping It Dark For Us, Paint It Black from their Aftermath album, finishing up our three-song set of big singles from 1966. That was from their Aftermath album. We started with Buffalo Springfield and a song written by Stephen Stills, For What It's Worth. Another one of those that sounds like it could have been written yesterday. In the middle, the cheery, sunny afternoon, The Kinks from 1966, written by Ray Davies. Finishing up our long sets for today, we're going to squeeze in one more set. We've been doing a little thing at the end of the show, just kind of sound to leave us on a good note, and I don't think anything would match that better for me than this tune by Stevie Wonder.

Don't you let nobody bring you down. That's a great way to end show 250 here on Breakfast Jam. Stevie Wonder taking it out for us. Thanks for listening. I appreciate your time and your ears. As you know, or may not know, we're not quite sure it's going to go on after show number 250, but we will let you know. Check us out at breakfastjams.com for all the latest information. We're going to go out today with a great version of the old standard On the Sunny Side of the Street, keeping the vibe and the positivity up with some James Booker from his album New Orleans Piano Wizard Live. And thanks so much for tuning in. I really appreciate it. Take care.

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1: Nurse, I need you to apply pressure to the head wound until I can get to it. I'm concerned she's lost too much blood.
2: Oh, no.
1: You in the corner, who are you? You're not supposed to be here.
2: She's my girlfriend, doctor.
1: You need to wait out in the waiting room.
2: Please, doctor, I want to stay with her.
1: Look, she's been badly injured. So if you want to do what's best for her, you need to let us do our work.
2: Please, doctor, she has to be okay. I didn't mean to do this. I love her.
1: Wait a second. You were the driver?
2: Yes, but I didn't mean to. I swear, we went to dinner. I was just buzzed. I only had a few drinks.
1: Just buzzed? Why didn't you tell us that? In that case, your girlfriend is fine.
3: Hey, sweetie. I feel great. You want to get out of here?
2: I can't believe this. Really, doctor? She's really okay?
1: What, are you kidding? No, not really. Nurse, get me a suture kit. Stat.
4: Buzzed driving. 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

one man. His name was Ross. He ripped his pants running from the cops. He ran so fast he escaped their clutches, but he sprained his leg and wound up on crutches. One day he was insulted by a man named Fred, so he took his crutch and hit him in the back of the head. An ambulance came to rescue Fred, but when they got to the hospital, they pronounced

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Ross heard the story on the radio, so the truth the cops will never know. Ross laughed out loud till his face turned red. Then he heard that Dan was finally dead. I made up this story and it ain't so nice, but I'm sure it's really happened once or twice.

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1: We've been told the American Revolution was fought over taxes and representation. 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
1: There's a racial slur in the Declaration of Independence.
0: Ahead of the 250th anniversary of the Declaration of Independence, July 4th, we'll speak with Cherokee journalist Rebecca Nagel. Her new podcast series, First America. She'll join us from Oklahoma. Then the Democratic Socialists score big wins across the country.
3: Another world is possible. 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
4: I think it's the biggest threat to our nation there is, maybe since our founding. That includes World War I, World War II.
0: As President Trump attacks Democratic Socialists, we'll meet Abir Kuwas, the Democratic nominee for New York State Senate. If she wins in November, she'll be the first Palestinian-American to hold office in New York State. Then to Venezuela, where more than 1,700 people have died in devastating earthquakes and rescue operations are still underway.
5: We are procuring, and this is something that has been agreed with the authorities here, 10,000 body bags.
0: Go to Caracas, all that and more coming up. Welcome to Democracy Now!, democracynow.org, The War and Peace Report. I'm Amy Goodman. Officials in Qatar say no high-level meetings are scheduled between the United States and Iran after the Trump administration said it had sent envoys Jared Kushner and Steve Witkoff to Doha for talks following a weekend of tit-for-tat attacks around the Strait of Hormuz. Iran's foreign ministry denied Trump's claim Monday that Tehran had requested the meeting, calling it fake news. Iran, however, said it is sending a delegation to Doha to follow up on the release of $6 billion in frozen Iranian assets. Iran also rejected a plan by France to demine parts of the Strait of Hormuz, warning Paris against provocations. Meanwhile, President Trump's lashed out against the skyrocketing cost of fuel unleashed by his war against Iran. Trump wrote on Truth Social, quote, gasoline retailers must get their prices down immediately, adding that if they fail to lower prices, quote, big problems lie ahead, unquote. Israeli strikes on southern and central Gaza Monday killed at least 8 people, among them 2 children. In one of the attacks, Al Jazeera reports a displaced 23-year-old mother and her 1-year-old daughter were killed when their tent was hit in the Al-Mawasi neighborhood of Khan Yunis. Israel now claims control of some 2/3 of Gaza, with Israeli Finance Minister Bezalel Smotrich calling for the immediate establishment of Israeli settlements in Gaza's northern perimeter. Smotrich spoke on Monday from the city of Sderot on Gaza's border.
6: We are here in Sderot. Today, the IDF holds nearly 70% of the Gaza Strip. We must complete the conquest of the remaining 30%, defeat Hamas, and above all, we need to establish a belt of Jewish settlements within the territory of the Strip as a protective border for Sderot and all the communities of the Gaza envelope.
0: In news from the occupied West Bank, Israeli soldiers killed a 15-year-old Palestinian boy in the city of El Bire near Ramallah Monday. Amir Ahmad Jawad Jaber was reportedly shot in the head and chest during a raid. This comes as a new report by the Israeli human rights group B'Tselem found Israeli soldiers killed at least 54 Palestinian children and teens in the West Bank last year in 2025, the highest rate since Israel occupied the West Bank in 1967. In Venezuela, rescue crews continue to search for tens of thousands of missing people nearly a week after 2 back-to-back earthquakes devastated La Guajira and Caracas. Venezuelan health officials say over 1,700 people are confirmed dead, with the toll expected to soar. Speaking from Caracas, the UN's humanitarian coordinator said Monday people are still being pulled from the rubble.
5: At least 2,500 structures structures affected, most of which fully collapsed. We are procuring, and this is something that has been agreed with the authorities here, 10,000 body bags.
0: This comes as the Associated Press reports the United States deported more than 140 Venezuelans, including several children. They arrived back in Venezuela just hours before the earthquakes. The deportees were left in a hotel in La Guaira, with some survivors describing crawling out of the rubble and barely escaping. This is the mother of one of the men deported to Venezuela from the U.S. She said he suffered life-altering injuries in the disaster. It's believed more than 100 of the deportees have died.
7: The flight arrived at 11 a.m. Then they went through all the migratory process. He called me at 5 p.m. and told me, "I love you so much, Mom. See you tomorrow at home." Like any mother, I prepared a welcome for him with his blue, yellow, and red balloons.
0: We'll go to Caracas later in the broadcast. Ukraine launched a wave of long-range drone attacks on Moscow overnight, the latest in a series of assaults on Russia's capital. A regional governor said a six-month-old baby was killed when a drone crashed into a home. This follows Russian drone and missile attacks on Ukraine Monday that killed at least 8 people and wounded 34 others. On Sunday, Ukrainian drone strikes on 2 Russian oil refineries sparked massive fires. Russian officials say the attacks left 4 people dead. In the United States, the Supreme Court has granted President Trump the power to fire and replace commissioners at independent government agencies. Monday's 6-3 ruling overturns more than 90 years of precedent that insulated regulatory agencies set up by Congress from presidential control. The case centered around Federal Trade Commission Commissioner Rebecca Slaughter, who was fired by Trump without cause in March of last year. In a separate ruling announced Monday, justices ruled 5-4 that Federal Reserve Governor Lisa Cook could remain in her job as she challenges Trump's efforts to fire her. Writing for the majority, Chief Justice John Roberts argued the Trump administration's efforts to end the Federal Reserve's independence is, quote, an interpretive leap out of step with a statute Congress enacted and our nation's tradition of central banking protected from political interference, unquote. Meanwhile, Alvaro Bedoya, former FTC commissioner, also fired by Trump, responded to the ruling by saying, quote, they're making clear that the Wall Street bankers, the central bankers, they deserve an independent, above-the-fray regulator. The rest of us schmucks get stuck with the loyalists, he said. In another major Supreme Court decision, justices ruled 5-4 to uphold a Mississippi law that allows mail-in ballots to be received up to 5 days after an election, as long as they're postmarked by Election Day. A ruling overturning the law could have seen hundreds of thousands of voters disenfranchised in future elections due to postal delays or because they live in remote rural locations. A New York Times review of the 2024 election found at least 725,000 such ballots. The ruling's a blow to President Trump, who sought to limit who can vote by mail while promoting conspiracy theories about mail-in ballots. In response, voting rights journalist Ari Berman wrote, quote, every major study has shown that mail-in voting is safe and secure, but the fact that 4 justices signed on to Trump's crusade to get rid of mail-in ballots is highly disturbing and could embolden the president to attempt to take even more drastic steps to make it harder to vote, Berman said. In another landmark decision Monday, the Supreme Court ruled law enforcement agencies must first obtain a warrant before sweeping up smartphone location data from third-party tech companies like Google. In her majority opinion, Justice Elena Kagan wrote that a lower court should re-examine whether the technique known as geofencing constitutes an unreasonable search under the Fourth Amendment. She wrote, quote, an individual has a reasonable expectation of privacy and records about his cell phone's location, and police intrude on that constitutionally protected interest when they demand the information, unquote. The Supreme Court declined on Monday to consider President Trump's appeal of a $5 million verdict in a civil suit that found he sexually assaulted writer E. Jean Carroll in a department store dressing room in the 1990s and later defamed her. The court dismissed the case without explanation. Trump's lawyers have indicated they'll ask the Supreme Court to consider a second defamation case successfully brought by E. Jean Carroll after Trump called her a liar following the first verdict. Trump was ordered to pay more than $83 million in that case. Meanwhile, the Supreme Court's handing down the final decisions of its term this morning at the time of this broadcast, with rulings on birthright citizenship bans on transgender athletes and campaign finance. Separately, the court announced it'll review two Arizona laws requiring people to produce proof of citizenship in order to register to vote. A ruling upholding the laws would dramatically weaken the National Voter Registration Act of 1993. In Colorado, 15-term incumbent Democratic Congress member Diana DeGette faces the most serious primary challenge of her political career from a Democratic socialist seeking to build on last week's upset victories in New York. 29-year-old lawyer Melat Quiros is campaigning on a platform of Medicare for All, universal child care, ending homelessness, and a complete arms embargo against Israel. Outside groups have poured around $3 million into the race, with super PACs funded by AIPAC and major big tech donors supporting DeGette. Kira says her message is getting through despite the flood of negative campaigning against her.
8: These issues are popular with the voters of Denver, right? In fact, socialism is more popular than capitalism for voters of this city. But more than anything, what I would explain is that we already have socialism. It's in our streets, it's in our public schools, it's in our fire stations. What we're fighting for is to extend that kind of guarantee and that security into our health care, into our housing, into our child care and our elder care.
0: Meanwhile, incumbent Colorado Democratic Senator John Hickenlooper faces a challenge from State Senator Julie Gonzalez, a progressive who is the backing also of Democratic Socialists of America. We'll speak to a Democratic Socialist who won the primary in New York later in the broadcast. In immigration news, Gothamist reports more than 70 immigrants detained at the Newark, New Jersey ICE jail, known as Delaney Hall, have filed federal lawsuits over medical neglect and other abuses. In May, hundreds of detained immigrants at Delaney Hall started a labor and hunger strike that lasted for weeks and ended earlier this month as strikers faced retaliation, including solitary confinement and being transferred to other ICE jails. Delaney Hall is operated by the for-profit prison company Geo Group. In related news, a New York City Council employee who was detained at Delaney Hall for more than 5 months has been released from custody. Rafael Rubio was taken by federal immigrant officers in January during a routine asylum interview. Rubio, who is from Venezuela, was detained despite holding TPS. That's temporary protected status. President Trump purchased up to $5 million worth of stock in the corporation that makes taser weapons just 2 weeks before ICE solicited a $220 million contract for the devices. Trump's investment in Axon Enterprise was first reported by CNBC. This comes as House Democrats are pushing for passage of the No Getting Rich in Congress Act, a bill that would prevent public officials, including the president, from profiting from conflicts of interest. And New York City Mayor Zoran Mamdani's administration has announced the permanent closure of a detention facility inside the Rikers Island jail complex. Mayor Mamdani said in a statement, quote, "For decades, Rikers Island has represented one of the deepest failures of our city government. This milestone brings us closer to ending that chapter. We're replacing a system built around neglect with one centered on rehabilitation," Mayor Mamdani said. This all comes about 7 years after the New York City Council in 2019 approved a plan to shut down Rikers for good. But city officials have said the prison complex won't be ready to close by its 2027 court-mandated deadline. And those are some of the headlines. This is Democracy Now!, democracynow.org, the War and Peace Report. I'm Amy Goodman in New York with Democracy Now!'s Juan Gonzalez in Chicago. Hi, Juan.
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0: Ahead of the 250th anniversary of the Declaration of Independence, Saturday, July 4th, We turn to the people in history most often left out of the nation's founding story. Award-winning Cherokee journalist Rebecca Nagel has partnered with leading Indigenous scholars in a new documentary podcast series called First America. It challenges the conventional U.S. origin story by examining the experiences of Indigenous peoples and also asks what those experiences can teach us about U.S. democracy today. The series also traces how legal doctrines first used to dispossess Indigenous nations continue to impact questions of executive power, immigration, xenophobia, citizenship, territorial expansion, and U.S. foreign policy today. This is a clip from Episode 1, Merciless Indian Savages.
1: We've been told the American Revolution was fought over taxes and representation. But the last complaint, the thing our founders were most angry about, goes like this.
2: He has endeavored to bring on the inhabitants of our frontiers, the merciless Indian savages.
1: There's a racial slur in the Declaration of Independence. Native people are called savages. Alongside those lofty ideals, our founders included their deep hatred for Indigenous people.
2: The merciless Indian savages, whose noble of warfare is an undistinguished destruction of all ages, sexes, and conditions.
1: In case you need a refresher, the popular story of the American Revolution goes like this. Britain unjustly imposed taxes on the colonists, and they got mad. But every time they protested, like when they threw tea into the Boston Harbor, the king just imposed harsher laws. The colonists started to see their king as a tyrant.
10: 4,000 troops are now stationed here within our city.
1: Some started talking about independence.
10: United under one continental congress.
1: Late one night, Paul Revere rode his horse to warn militias waiting outside Boston that the British were coming. The next morning, the militia squared off against the Brits, and the Revolutionary War began. A year later, our founding fathers gathered in Philadelphia to write the Declaration of Independence. But for 2.5 centuries, that document has been telling a different story.
0: That's a clip from Episode 1 of the new podcast series from Pushkin Industries, First America. Host and executive producer, award-winning Cherokee journalist Rebecca Nagel, who's joining us now from Tulsa, Oklahoma. Also author of By the Fire We Carry, The Generations-Long Fight for Justice on Native Land. Rebecca, congratulations on this series. If you can start off by telling us this story about the Declaration of Independence and as you talk about the racist slur it contains.
11: Absolutely. So the part of the Declaration of Independence that we all know is the beginning part with those Enlightenment ideals, all men are created equal. But when you read the document, actually most of it is this list of grievances. So it's our founders kind of listing the reasons why they want to rebel against England. It's all the ways that King George III has hurt the colonists. And a lot of historians think that that list has an order, that it starts with smaller things and that it ends with their biggest complaints, their biggest grievances. And the last grievance in the Declaration of Independence is about merciless Indian savages. And so when you read the document, you know, according to our founders, in their own words, the thing that they were most angry about was Native people. Yet, for 2.5 centuries, the story of the American Revolution that we have all been told is that it was about taxation and representation. And we're frankly just missing the truth of why the American Revolution even happened in the first place.
9: And Rebecca, Back in 2011, I did a history of the American press. And one of the things that struck me in the research in my book for News for All the People was the extraordinary level of content about Native Americans in the colonial press. I mean, the first newspaper in North America, Benjamin Harris's Public Occurrences, had five separate articles in a three-page newspaper on what he called the barbarous Indians and merciless savages that were, according to him, lurking around the Massachusetts colony. And in fact, in the Boston Tea Party, the Sons of Liberty who donned Native garb did it out of the headquarters of the local newspaper, the Boston Gazette, before they went in to dump the tea in the harbor. So there's always been this narrative issue of the American press and Native Americans during that colonial period. What are your thoughts about the role of the press in creating this narrative?
11: Yeah, absolutely. I mean, I think that it's funny because when you go back in time and you look at primary documents, it's very clear that Native people were omnipresent in the colonists' lives. They were talking about it. I think you could even say they were obsessed with Native people. And then the way that subsequent generations have told that story were erased. But I'm glad that you bring up the Boston Tea Party because that's a great example. So when colonists stormed ships to throw tea into the Boston Harbor, they dressed up like Native people. And it wasn't for disguise. It wasn't to confuse British officials. It was actually because pretending to be indigenous in this weird and complicated way symbolized freedom and liberty in the early republic. And so as Americans were kind of, you know, saying we're not British, we're no longer English, but we're not yet American, they actually, in certain ways, pretended to be indigenous or took on parts of indigenous identity to figure out a new national identity. But when we think about what does it mean to be American, we actually don't tell the full story of how early Americans were figuring that out. And so, yeah, I think your point is absolutely right in that when we look back in the history, we're not telling the Native part of the story, but Americans at that time very much were.
0: I wanted to turn to a clip from your first episode of First America, where, Rebecca, you visit a protest in the aftermath of the ICE killing of Renee Good. In this clip, you ask protesters if they know the history of Fort Snelling and its current connection with ICE.
12: How far are we from the historic Fort Snelling?
13: Just right across Highway 62 here.
12: And do you know what happened there?
14: Oh, now, no, don't ask me those kinds of questions. I'm not good with history. It's a historic fort. Yeah. It's historic.
12: Yeah, I'm sorry to put you on the spot.
14: I mean, the reason this is all happening here is because of the ICE offices that are there, not because of the historic fort. But
12: yeah. Well, the fort in the 1860s is actually a concentration camp for Dakota people. I'm just curious if any of that history feels relevant to what's happening now.
14: Yes, clearly, you know. But I mean, our state. I mean, just. You watch that video. Thank God that person was there taking the video on their cell phone yesterday so everyone can see what happened, you know.
15: After leaving the protest, I went back to see Nick Estes at his office.
16: The murder of Renee Good and the history of Fort Snelling are actually inseparable. First of all, ICE is headquartered on the Fort Snelling area campus.
15: Do you know if that's because it's federal land?
16: Yeah, it's headquartered there because it's federal land.
15: And why is it federal land?
16: It's federal land because it was once a military reservation from the Zebulon Pike Treaty of 1805. And that was a treaty signed between some Dakota leaders and the United States government to create a military outpost.
15: It's not just the same place. The same thing is happening.
16: People are being hunted in their neighborhoods, in their schools. Places that were considered sanctuary sites, such as hospitals and churches, are no longer off limits. 150 years ago, they were hunting us down to kill us, and now they're hunting down immigrants to deport them.
0: So that's University of Minnesota Native American professor Nick Estes, one of the people you talked to in this series, Rebecca Nagel. Talk about why you feel it's so important. In listening to the episodes of this remarkable series, you're continually going back in time and showing the treatment of Native Americans is a precursor and should have been a warning to, should have been dealt with, so that what's happening today wouldn't be happening.
11: You know, Amy, it was a really interesting experience making this podcast, because when I first set out, I thought I was making a history podcast. You know, I interviewed historians like Nick Estes. I read books. I visited historic sites. Nick and I actually were at Fort Snelling the day that ICE shot and killed Renee Good. And it was just a coincidence. And so what would happen is I would be reporting on America's past, and then the same thing would happen in our present. And what I heard a lot during the ICE surge in Minneapolis was, this is un-American, this is un-American, this is unprecedented. And actually, you know, rounding people up, putting people in detention, even shooting anybody who gets in the way, these are things that our government has done before, not once, not twice, but many, many times. Our government has just done it to people that we don't talk about. It's just this part of our history that as a country we've never dealt with. And I think that most Americans see that what our government did to Native people was bad. You know, I think most Americans would agree. A lot of people agree that our government committed genocide. I think even people who wouldn't go that far would say that, you know, atrocities were committed. But I think the problem is that people don't see that as affecting their lives. Right. It's a distant chapter. You know, it's really unfortunate that in the 1860s, the federal government had a concentration camp for Dakota people at Fort Snelling. But what does that have to do with our present moment? Right. And the government that did those things, right, that rounded people up, that made concentration camps, that's still our government. Right. We never went back and had that edit to say, OK, we have to make sure that that never happens again. Here are the things that we're going to change. And what we're seeing in this moment isn't new, isn't un-American, isn't unprecedented, but is these aspects of our government that we thought would stay at the margins, right, that would only affect certain people, getting pulled to the center. And so I kind of think of it as what our government did to Native people, almost like setting up fault lines in American government and American democracy. And what we're living through in our current moment is the earthquake.
9: And this relationship that you try to bring out, not only in terms of the ideals of democracy, but also the quest for empire and land in American history.
11: Yeah, and so one of the biggest myths, I would say the biggest myth about the founding of the United States, is that our founders built a democracy, right? That's the story, even on the left, that's the story that we want to tell. And that's only half true, because they also built an empire. So actually, the same summer that our founders are writing the Constitution, Congress meets in New York. So people actually leave the Constitutional Convention in Philadelphia to pass this law in New York called the Northwest Ordinance. And it establishes the first colonies of the United States, which are places like Ohio. We don't think of Ohio as having been a colony, but it was a colony. And those places weren't governed through democracy. There weren't elections, even for the white people living there. It was all through top-down appointed leadership. And so that's how the U.S. governed Native people when it wanted to take our lands. It's how it's governed places like Guam and Puerto Rico. And so there has always, since the founding, there has always been a part of our government that was not following the blueprint of democracy, that was following the blueprint of empire. And you know what it looks like? It looks like authoritarianism, right? Because when you're controlling people's lives, when they don't have any say, when they don't have accountability, when you're governing top down, I mean, that's what we call authoritarianism. And so this idea, the political moment that we're in right now, so many people are searching, where did this rise of authoritarianism come from? How is it happening in the United States? People are looking abroad, you know, so people are looking to Putin's Russia or Hungary or even Nazi Germany. And we only have to look into our own history. And actually, the reason that this is happening now is because we have let that part of our government fester. And we thought that it would always stay separate, right? We thought that it wouldn't infect American democracy, that we could be an empire and that we could be a democracy, you know, and that they would stay separate, that never the two shall meet. And that's just not how government works. And so, you know, from birthright citizenship to bombing boats in the Caribbean to going to war with Iran to, you know, detaining migrant families to deploying the National Guard to U.S. cities, all of these things that the Trump administration is doing, its power to do those things actually goes back to policies we first passed to dispossess indigenous people.
0: Rebecca Nagel, we're going to end with the trailer to your First America podcast series.
12: Chiefs fans?
17: Hell yeah. Yes.
15: This past year, I've been out traveling the country.
18: Chiefs on three. One, two, three. Chiefs!
15: To try to understand something about America.
12: I feel like that's going to happen a lot.
15: About where Native people fit in.
19: Do you know who Native Americans are?
20: Yes, they were the people, they're the first people to live here.
19: Do Native Americans still exist?
20: Maybe. I don't really think so.
15: And the history we've pushed aside.
21: Do you think most people who come to this spot, do you think that they come here to honor the atrocity that happened here?
16: No, they're doing winter sports.
15: Going all the way back to how the United States began.
22: We hold these truths to be self-evident, that all men are created equal.
16: The Declaration, which is full of these beautifully rendered sentences and paragraphs about Enlightenment ideals, does also have this darker history to it.
22: The merciless Indian savages, whose known rule of warfare is an undistinguished destruction.
16: If we don't understand the full context in which our nation was founded, we won't understand the full context in which our nation now finds itself.
15: So, it's been 250 years since 1776. How's this democracy of ours going?
12: Oh, okay, I need to merge.
23: My wife called me. Somebody got shot. Damn, the photos are really bad.
15: We've seen the military deployed to U.S. cities, invasions of foreign countries, billionaires out of control, and a president with unchecked power. I keep hearing people say, this isn't who we are as a country.
24: What is happening right now in America is fundamentally un-American.
25: This is just so un-American.
15: But what I've learned the past year is that U.S. history tells a different story.
26: 150 years ago, they were collecting bounties on us and hunting us down to kill us, and now they're hunting down immigrants to deport them.
12: Is that a new thing? This is what we've done. We're good at this.
15: As we see more and more signs of fascism, people keep looking to other countries to understand it. But it's right here in our own history.
12: I don't believe we would have ended up in the same spot if people had realized what the structure of the United States government is.
15: I want us to know how we got here, because otherwise, we will never find our way out.
0: Cherokee journalist Rebecca Nagel just launched a new documentary podcast series called First America, the true story of the founding of the United States. Coming up, as Democratic socialists score big wins across the United States, we'll be joined by one of those winners, a New York City Democratic socialist, Abir Kuwas, the Democratic nominee for the New York State Senate from Queens. Stay with us.

0: Snake Hoop by Marie Sue. This is Democracy Now!, democracynow.org. I'm Mimi Goodman with Juan Gonzalez. After a string of victories of Democratic socialists in primaries across the United States, centrist Democrats, as well as President Trump, are pushing back. The DSA, or Democratic Socialists of America, endorsed about 150 candidates this year, with 35 either winning primaries or advancing in races in Oregon, California, Georgia, Pennsylvania, New Jersey, Maine, Washington, D.C., and New York. In the Colorado primaries today, the DSA is backing 29-year-old Milat Quiros against incumbent Congress member, longtime Congress member Diana DeGette. And former DSA member, State Senator Julie Gonzalez, is looking to unseat Senator John Hickenlooper. Over the past decade, the DSA has grown from about 5,000 members to over 100,000 members in 200 chapters across the country. On Monday, President Trump called the Democratic Socialists the greatest threat to the nation.
1: It's not socialism, it's really communism. They use the word social democrat because it sounds so nice, but it's really communism you're talking about. I think it's the biggest threat to our nation there is, maybe since our founding. That includes World War I, World War II, September 11th. It includes the Pearl Harbor attack. I think this is the biggest threat to our nation.
0: Just 2 days after the DSA sweep in New York primaries last week, a group of centrist Democrats led by Long Island, New York Congressmember Tom Suozzi signed a letter titled Promise to America, distancing themselves from the DSA. The letter states, quote, "We are capitalists, not socialists. We want safety, not lawlessness. We're mainstream, not extreme. We're proud, not ashamed of America," Suozzi wrote. Well, we'll be joined shortly by a proud Democratic socialist who won her primary for the New York State Senate last week. If she's elected in November, she'll be the first Palestinian-American and the first Muslim woman in the New York State legislature. This is Abir Kawas speaking to supporters after winning her primary with a 20-point lead against State Assembly member Stephen Raga last Tuesday.
2: If after October 7th, imagine if every single Democratic politician said, in order to end this cycle of violence, we need an end to occupation. Imagine if every single Democratic politician, whether they were a city councilor or they were a state legislator or a congressperson, said, we want to end occupation and not fund genocide. We could have saved thousands, hundreds of thousands of lives of Gazans and Palestinians. And that is why we say another world is possible. That is a world where Gaza is free to live. Working class communities in Queens, in New York, all over the United States, but all over the world have dignity in their lives. That is a world where student activists like Mahmoud Khalil, like Leka Cordia, could have spent the last year with their families instead of missing the birth of their child and languishing in prison for a year. And that is a world where my father, whose family was displaced from Palestine in the Nakba, who came to the United States and was incarcerated for 3 years and then deported, that would be a world where my father could be in this audience to witness his daughter make history.
0: That's Abir Kawas, Democratic nominee for the New York State Senate from Queens, joining us now in our New York studio. Welcome to Democracy Now!, Abir. Congratulations on your victory in the Democratic primary.
3: Thank you.
0: If you win in November, you'll be the first Palestinian-American to hold a seat in the New York State Senate.
3: Yes, I believe it's the entire New York State.
0: If you can go through your platform as President Trump not only calls DSA members like you the greatest threat the United States has ever known, two, on the same day, talking about the housing bill that he has yet to sign, calling it a yawn, and calling affordability a con job.
3: Mm-hmm. Well, firstly, I want to say it's incredible to be the first Palestinian and Muslim woman in the New York State Legislature. And that is for many reasons, but beyond representation, I believe that is really mostly because as a Palestinian, I come from a group of people who have been waiting for years and years and years for politicians to speak out against the human rights abuses, the genocide, the occupation of our people. And we are a group that has been erased, has been ignored, and has been denied our rights by people in office. And so to actually have the opportunity to be elected into office in this moment is so monumentous because it really gives a chance for us to not only go in and advocate for working class communities, for communities that are struggling, but also advocate for communities that are erased, like the Palestinian community. But it also gives us a chance to go in with strength and to say, this is what people want to see. Now, you mentioned, you know, the president and him talking about democratic socialists as if we are a threat. When really what we are saying is that we want to make sure that people who are struggling are provided the best social services possible by our government, are provided the best transit, the best education, you know, the best healthcare possible, the most affordable healthcare possible by our government, our same government that is spending billions of dollars killing people abroad. So for me, that is not a threat to people. I think that is a really hopeful message that so many Americans and so many people are looking for. And that is why we were able to win in these landslide victories.
4: Abir, I wanted to ask you about some legislation that was introduced by Zohran Mamdani when he was an assembly member and State Senator Jabari Brisport, the Not On Our Dime Act. And what's been your role in that campaign?
3: Yes. So I worked with then Assembly Member Mamdani years ago to help write and introduce a bill called Not On Our Dime. Now, we had found out as Palestinian activists on the ground that millions of dollars were being raised in New York State to fund settler entities, to fund settlers going to Palestine to steal Palestinian land, to commit atrocities against Palestinians, to commit violence against Palestinians. And we said that is not okay for these organizations that are raising these monies to do that under the guise of charitable status. And that was something that we introduced to the New York State, both through socialists in office, then Assembly Members Zohran Mamdani and Senator Jabari Brisport. And one thing that is really fundamental about what we did was that when we introduced that bill, people thought that that would be the end of Zohran Mamdani's career. People had said that to him. People had said that this was, you know, one step too far. And what we saw was that in the mayoral election, that his being part of introducing the Not On Our Dime bill, him standing up for Palestinian human rights, him having a politics of conscience and consistency on this issue was something that really pierced through to voters' hearts and made them really feel committed and feel like he could actually deliver on the affordability agenda that he promised because of how consistent he was in his politics.
4: And could you talk about the enormous change that has occurred among the voting public, especially in New York, but across much of the country on the issue of Palestine and the Israeli occupation? Has that surprised you?
3: Yes, of course. I mean, it has not surprised me because as an activist on the ground, I know that there have been millions of people, and you have all reported on millions of people for years now who have hit the streets, who have said, we want an end to the genocide in Gaza, that we want an end to the occupation in Palestine. This is what most people on the streets are saying. And truly, when we went to knock on doors, and this was for a local state election, where, you know, the main issues that our constituents are facing are dealing with affordable housing, are dealing with their inability to afford healthcare, right? Who are looking for better education policy, all those things. they also were looking for candidates who were speaking out about Palestine. They were also looking for candidates who were anti-war. And when they found out that I was somebody who was part of introducing Not on Our Dime, that made people extremely enthusiastic to vote for our campaign in our district. And so I think that what we are seeing is a reflection of the frustration that so many New Yorkers, but so many Americans have felt about having a perspective, about going and watching the news every single day or looking at their phones and being so disgusted by the world that they are seeing and not seeing that be reflected by their politicians and not seeing their politicians act in urgency or reflect what they are thinking about and what they're looking for.
0: If you can talk about the debate, not between the Democrats and the Republicans right now, but within the Democratic Party. I mean, Chuck Schumer is the head of the Democratic Party in the Senate. He's the minority leader, and he also is a senator from New York. Have they endorsed you?
3: No, they have not endorsed me. And of course, you know, I just got through a primary campaign where you often have less endorsements than when you go into the general. But what I will say is that we ran a campaign against a progressive legislator. And what we are seeing right now is a redefinition of what people want to define as progressive politics, and that Palestine needs to be part of that fold. Having an anti-war platform needs to be part of that. If you are saying, I want to deliver affordability, if you're saying you're against ICE, then people will only see that as consistent in your politics if you're also saying that you're against a genocide in Palestine. So in many ways, we are transforming the Democratic Party and also the progressive voice in the Democratic Party to make sure that it includes speaking out about Palestine. And that is what we're seeing in this race, that the thing that differentiated us from another progressive was us being on the forefront of that.
0: What did your dad say when you won? Your deported dad.
3: Yes. My dad is so proud and happy, but of course, it was really difficult to win. I mentioned in my speech to be someone who is making history, but not to be able to have my dad in the room is really devastating for us. It was a sad moment because he couldn't be there with us. Until now, you know, he is celebrating and I can't celebrate with him. He's celebrating with his family. He's buying kanafa, you know, this like Palestinian sweet for all his family members. But this is the idea of family separation that I often talk about. And it's not just my family. It's been happening to so many families. It's continuing to happen, is that when somebody is separated from their family, they miss out on some of the most beautiful transformative moments of their lives, their birthdays, their graduations, right? Them getting their first job, graduating from college. And in this case, it meant a lot to win a position that I, in many ways, worked up to because I was always an organizer and advocate because of what happened, you know, to my father. But to not have him there to witness that was, you know, devastating for my entire family.
0: Abir Kawas, I want to thank you so much for being with us. DSA-backed Democratic nominee for the New York State Senate from Queens. If elected in November, she'll be the first Palestinian-American and Muslim woman in the New York State Legislature. Coming up, we go to Venezuela. More than 1,700 people have died in devastating earthquakes, but the number is expected to soar. Over 100 Venezuelans died after being deported hours before the earthquakes to Caracas from the United States. Stay with us.

0: rural strugglers singing when first unto this country. This is Democracy Now!, democracynow.org. I'm Mimi Goodman with Juan Gonzalez. As we turn now to Venezuela, where rescue efforts continue as tens of thousands of people remain missing, trapped under the rubble of flattened homes and buildings nearly a week after two back-to-back earthquakes devastated La Guaira and Caracas. Rescue teams are desperately searching for survivors, with Venezuelan health officials saying Monday over 1,700 people are confirmed dead, with the toll expected to soar. The UN has said they are procuring 10,000 body bags. This all comes as the Associated Press reports it's believed more than 100 Venezuelans who were deported from the United States to Caracas hours before the earthquakes have died. Very few survivors of that group describe being left in a hotel in La Guaira and having to crawl out of the rubble. For more, we go to Caracas, where we're joined by Bea Teresa Ochoa, the Norwegian Refugee Council's Latin America head of advocacy. Describe what's happening as you sit there today, Bea Teresa.
1: Thank you very much for having me and the Norwegian Refugee Council. What we are seeing is a lot of devastation, not only in Caracas, but also in other parts of the country, and particularly in the coastal town of La Guaira and surroundings. We are seeing also a lot of solidarity from the Venezuelan people. This is some of the things that have surprised me the most in a good way. People sharing sometimes very little what they have, but everybody wants to help. Everybody wants to support their neighbors, their friends, of course, their family members. But we're also seeing that, of course, this is going to be something that needs support for the long term. We're seeing people staying in parks as shelters, in schools also as temporary shelters. And this is, of course, a good step into the right direction, because people are safe. They are not sleeping in the streets. But this is only, or this can only be a temporary measure. We will need to transition to more medium and longer term solutions, so that people can have affordable housing and a more dignified place to sleep and to be able to rebuild their lives.
2: And Beatriz, I wanted to ask you, the U.S. sanctions against Venezuela are largely still in place. What has been the impact of these sanctions on the ability of the Venezuelan government to deliver assistance to their citizens?
1: Yeah, this has something that has been in place for many years. And in the past, the sanctions have impacted the humanitarian operations in a way that there's a lot of due diligence from the banks, from the financial institutions. There's a lot of difficulty.

0: any operation that has attacked Venezuela because they could have fines, huge amount of fines. We welcome this waiver so that banks and other financial institutions could feel more relief. And this is a very positive step. I think it can be a little bit too soon to test it, but for sure it's a very positive development.
1: And I wanted to ask you as well about the Bolivarian Revolution always emphasized organizing at the neighborhood or grassroots levels, development of communes. Has this type of a grassroots organization demonstrated itself in terms of the rescue and operations that have occurred so far since the earthquakes?
0: Yeah, it's been a lot of the neighbors and the community that have organized themselves. And recently I was in a school where that is being used as a temporary shelter. And we were told that it was organized by communes and that they were trying to help the people that are already like in their neighborhoods and so on. And of course, this is a way to organize, maybe not the only way, but that's how the school was organizing themselves. I also visited parks, and they were organizing in a different way. It was more volunteers, neighbors, and the community themselves that was doing, for instance, like who's cleaning the toilets, who is making sure that meals are distributed in a more equitable way. So this is there are different ways that the community are organizing themselves. I can tell you that.
2: And can you talk about your call, the Norwegian Refugee Council's call, and so many others for more support from the international community? What would that look like?
0: Of course, thank you. The Norwegian Refugee Council is calling for the international community to keep supporting the Venezuelan people. Already before the crisis, there were 7 million people in need of humanitarian assistance, and the funding situation had fallen very short in the last few years. So this needs to stop. The support, it's been great. There's been already a few countries that have sent search and rescue teams that have already pledged certain amounts of money. This is very generous. We all very much welcome this. We need the money to provide life-saving assistance. As I said at the beginning, as safe or safer places to sleep with dignity, where people can have privacy, where people can take showers and have minimum standards of hygiene. But we also will need support for children. Schools are being used as temporary shelters. This is the case in many other crises. This is not just for this one. But children will need access to education, to temporary learning spaces where they can have a sense of normality, but also some psychosocial support, some basic tools that can make a difference between processing the traumatic experiences that they have gone through and being more resilient in the short, medium, and long term. Another message from the Norwegian Refugee Council is that this support from the international community needs to be sustained over time. So again, not only in the short term, but this will need a long run. I see it as a marathon, not as a sprint. So we will need support for the months and years to come.
2: Beatriz Ochoa, I want to thank you for being with us. Norwegian Refugee Council's Latin America Head of Advocacy, joining us from Caracas, Venezuela. Again, it's believed over 100 Venezuelans deported to Venezuela just hours before the earthquakes have perished. That does it for our show. We'll post a Spanish interview with Beatriz at democracynow.org. Also, we're hiring an education program manager and fundraising and outreach interns. Find out more at democracynow.org/jobs. I'm Amy Goodman with Juan Gonzalez for another edition of Democracy Now!

reporting suspected drunk drivers. Here is a point of law from the Illinois State Bar Association. You may report suspected drunk drivers to your nearest state police headquarters. From your cell phone, you should provide the location where you saw the suspected behavior, the time, location, and direction of travel, and a description of the suspected driver and the car. If possible, report the license plate number. Help keep Illinois roads safe.

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1: Twittering in the workplace? Here is a point of law from the Illinois State Bar Association. Can employers monitor or access employee emails, phone calls, or computer sites visited on workplace computers? The easy answer is yes, in most instances. If you're using a workplace telephone, computer, and/or internet connection, then the employer has the right to monitor or access employee emails and computer sites visited during web searches.

0: Little something from Mission of Burma off their On Off On album, so named because they existed and then ceased to exist for 25 years, something like that, and then, 20 years, and then came back into existence in the early aughts. It is a little after 1 p.m. You are listening to WMXM 88.9 FM, broadcasting live from Lake Forest College in Lake Forest, Illinois. 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And you can call us at 847-735-9501 to make a request or a comment. My mouth remembers the old number. I'm here with Steve Ruckdashel. Hey, Steve, how are you?
1: I'm good. How are you?
0: Doing okay. I'm Dave Park, and we are talking to you about some of the news coming out of Lake County, Illinois, and immediate environs. And it's a blast. Most of our news stories we pull from the Daily Herald. We'll talk about it in a little bit, kind of going all over the place, but sticking close to Lake County. There's this, one story here about the, farm stand, the new role of suburban farmers markets. And the general gist of this starts off, by reporting about downtown Barrington's farmers market, is that farmers markets have, of course, existed for a long time, even in their current iteration as places to buy produce and other foodstuffs on a weekly basis in converted urban space. But the emphasis here is that it's more than just a farmer's market. It's a kind of civic gathering space that gets provided to people in Buffalo Grove, Schaumburg, Mount Prospect, the aforementioned Barrington, lots of other cities in the area. Steve, do you go to a farmer's market every once in a while?
1: Yeah, I go to the Evanston Farmer's Market.
0: Oh, that's usually a classic, the Saturday morning thing?
1: Yes.
0: That's a scene and a half. It's quite lovely. What do you get there?
1: Usually they have good gluten-free baked goods, and I buy my like tomato plants and stuff.
0: Tomatoes at the Evanston Farmer's Market, that goes back a long ways. This story that we're discussing now talks a lot about the kind of civic connections that get made. Do you recognize people, regulars, like the tomato person at the Evanston Farmers Market? Is that person a character?
1: Sort of.
0: there's this guy in Chicago named Tomato Man. I believe he has a presence there. He's fine. He's fine. I'm not going to go on at length about Tomato Man. The general idea here brings people into a space. Suburban spaces sometimes get a little bit abandoned. We've talked to you in the recent past about mall spaces needing to be redeveloped, other things. Suburbs sometimes have problems pulling people into their downtown areas. General idea here is, hey, here's a reason to go into downtown suburban cities all the time. What else we got lined up here, Steve?
1: Sort of similar to that, we have an article about little free art galleries in Mundelein, which are sort of like the little free libraries, which have become very popular. There's one by my house that I enjoy. But these, instead of books, have art in them, and it's similar. You can just look at the art, and they also have take a piece of art, leave a piece of art, so people can swap. And the woman who has sort of introduced it to Mundelein was inspired by, interestingly, a public library in Hawaii that sort of started this.
0: Isn't that fascinating?
1: Yes.
0: Taking what's now, I think, a pretty familiar idea in Chicago and the suburbs of the Little Free Library, but it gets inspired by this art exchange box outside a public library in Hawaii, gets brought over to, all due respect to Mundelein, of all places, gets brought over to Mundelein. It's a beautiful idea, I think. They've got three of them there, at the very least, it's something besides just residential property store that nobody goes into, whatever, a way to kind of bring life back into cities. It seems pretty cool. Mundelein, once again, identifying itself as a place that is interesting in ways that I find surprising. Do you find it surprising?
1: Yes.
0: Too?
1: No.
0: And we love you, Mundelein.
1: Yeah.
0: It's great to see. Well, you know, the teeth get bared a little bit, but I don't see this happening in Lake Forest very soon. But I would be surprised if there aren't some people around the Mundelein area, including some people in Lake Forest, who aren't like saying, you know, we could probably do this here. It'd be nice.
1: It would be great.
0: I think it would be great.
1: Yeah. I would love if it came to Chicago, too.
0: Yeah. No, that's right. There are no, I don't know of any little free art galleries in Chicago.
1: No.
0: It'd be great.
1: Yeah.
0: Cool idea. Well done. Moving on, we've got this news item about Arlington Heights preparing to host its first ever drone show on July 2nd, Thursday evening, basically taking the place of a professional fireworks show. A few things of note here, and I'm not the biggest fan of fireworks to begin with, I will say, but the production involves 400 drones that hover over the Village Hall, and, you know, all choreographed to project images for 12 minutes, which seems kind of short. And all put together to happen in Arlington Heights on Thursday night. There's a side note here that was about how the money got set aside, $45,000 set aside for the drone show out of an unexpected $4.6 million budget surplus. Unmentioned in the story is, does this have anything to do with the Bears development? Does that have something to do with Arlington Heights' surprise $4.6 million budget surplus? Goes unmentioned here, probably because the reporter doesn't know either and therefore cannot say. But I found myself wondering about this.
1: Yeah.
0: I don't know. What do you think about seeing a drone show for the 4th of July?
1: I don't know. I kind of enjoy the fireworks, but I think like they have a lot of environmental impacts and stuff, and the drone shows are certainly a way around that. I think it would definitely be fun to see a drone show once.
0: A real one, a big one. Totally.
1: I remember they had one in the Tokyo Olympics, whatever year that was, they had like a big drone show at the opening, and it looked really cool, but I don't remember what year.
0: That was the Olympics that was delayed because of COVID.
1: Yes.
0: And so it happened in 2021. I forget it was the opening or closing ceremony, but they had a huge drone show for it, and it was spectacular. So that's called setting a high bar there, Arlington Heights. But pretty cool stuff. What are the other problems with fireworks shows? They didn't go on at length. Kind of dealt with as something that went out with, left Arlington Heights as the racetrack closed down. But one problem with them, I know, fireworks shows, the old-fashioned kind, is they're super loud. They upset nature completely. Yep. Like if you have owls living in the neighborhood, if you have baby plovers, we'll get to in a little second, it's no good for nature in general. They leave a whole bunch of pollutants behind, including stuff that's unsafe to breathe. And people with asthma shouldn't be around. What else are you aware of?
1: I know they're also very expensive. Like, and I've been hearing there was something about Evanston, like just their fireworks have been privately funded for like the last 50 years or something. And they just finally ran out of funding. So now they're like having to figure out how the city's going to fund the fireworks.
0: Yep.
1: And I think that's happening in a lot of like smaller cities and towns.
0: Yeah. The, concerns regarding economic viability always there. I grew up in a small town. There's always a fireworks show for the 4th of July. Actually, I grew up in Geneva, so they frequently would, actually, as a rule, they always did it on the last day of Swedish days, which is always a week before 4th of July weekend.
1: Oh.
0: They just don't do it anymore.
1: Yeah.
0: I'm certain it's just too expensive for a lot of cities to do it. You also get this kind of consolidation where, you know, you live in a suburb and one of the cities starts doing the fireworks show and everyone just goes to that city and the other city starts saying, Why would we have our own if everyone's leaving to go check out the other one? And then the city that everyone goes to for their fireworks show starts thinking, why are we paying money for people to come from out of town to watch our fireworks show and then immediately go back home? It is kind of messy from a planning perspective. I guess I could understand that.
1: Yeah.
0: I admit I'm old-fashioned enough to miss some things about fireworks shows, but I'm at a loss to try to identify exactly what those things are. Let's see how this drone thing works, I guess. As long as it's not hooked up to AI data centers, I'm going to have a relatively positive sense about that. You also found this great story about the Waukegan chicks, the Waukegan piping plover chicks. Back in the 1950s, I believe there were only the Great Lakes piping plover population was down to 15 total mating pairs, almost all of them on the Upper Peninsula of Michigan. That has now expanded tremendously thanks to a lot of conservation work. Many are aware of the ongoing drama surrounding the last eight or so years of the Montrose Beach piping plovers in Chicago. Waukegan's had piping plovers for quite some time as well. Roughly around 2012 or so, piping plovers started really showing up at Waukegan on a regular basis. But the story from June 16th talks about how there was a huge thunderstorm hit Waukegan. I believe four piping plover eggs got washed away in the storm, and they recovered the eggs against all odds. The term against all odds, I think, gets used four times in this story, justifiably.
1: Yeah.
0: They fly the eggs to a facility in Detroit, the Detroit Zoo specifically, and then it wound up moving to a University of Michigan facility not far from there. And they're raising the chicks in a very special incubator for them. I know this, and the story mentions how they'll be moved to take their place among adult piping plovers relatively soon so they can do the thing they do, which is late August. They will, even early August, just one day. It's just the saddest, weirdest thing, partly because it involves the end of summer that the birds know about so well. Never having done it before, they will spontaneously fly up off the beach and go down to probably an island in the Caribbean to spend the winter.
1: Wow.
0: It's the craziest thing in the world. Instinct is the issue. Have you ever seen a piping plover, Steve?
1: I have not seen a piping plover. I went to Montrose Beach like a few years ago and looked around for them, but I didn't see them.
0: It can be really difficult. I should go sometime soon. I'm going to go up to Waukegan sometime soon and do the same. Waukegan Beach, actually, the adult plovers mentioned in this story, the parents of these four eggs. It's another angle of the story is they lost those four eggs in the storm. The humans took care of them. And then the parents immediately got back to Pepper and Blaze are their names, immediately went back to making new piping plover babies, and they are starting a new nest right now with eggs. Mm-hmm. And we'll see where that goes. So there's promise for us to see piping plovers later this summer. Oh, goodness. Did I share this? No, I did not. Let me tell you something about the world's largest corn maze. The putative world's largest corn maze. They keep on using scare quotes every time they say it. Many of you are familiar with it in our listening area. Spring Grove, Illinois, home of the world's largest corn maze. They're doing something upright, and I'm going to just go off on a thing here. The 250th birthday of America, which we all know is a slightly made-up thing. The Declaration of Independence was not exactly born on July 4th, but whatever. It works great as a holiday. I'm all for it. Nationally, it's just not the celebration. I remember the 200th, the bicentennial in 1976. I was a kid. Everything was painted red, white, and blue. There were signs everywhere. Lake Forest, Illinois, to the credit of the city, has a pretty big, nice-looking 250th mural on College Avenue, right under the Metro tracks. It's great. Not quite as much of a thing this year. Where am I headed with this? It's great to see Spring Grove do it upright. They've got a maze that celebrates the 250th birthday of America. Let me see what's designed into this. Oh, right. So it's got a bald eagle in the corn maze. I should share. There's a bald eagle. There's an old 13-star post-colonial flag. There are, I think it's a depiction of George Washington and Ben Franklin. No, it's John Adams from the look of it, because he is, he's got bad hair, as I do. That's got to be Thomas Jefferson and Ben Franklin, the famous presentation of the Declaration of Independence. His hair just looks weird. 1776 is in it, USA, 250. And, of course, Richardson Farm, the location of it. And George Washington is depicted kind of looking down on everything beatifically, taking it all in. So you can find your way around these things. What do you think, Steve? You going to go to the 250th birthday corn maze?
1: I'd like to.
0: I think it's a pretty good idea.
1: Yeah, no. And it looks like a good maze, too.
0: Tempting to live broadcast a walk around in the maze there. It can be done. If anybody has any comments, by the way, give us a call at 847-735-9501. We'll put you on the air. Talk to us about the corn maze. It's a pretty cool scene.
1: There's another article here that I found that's about similarly the 250th anniversary of the U.S. And the Metra has also celebrating it by planting a locomotive in the bicentennial colors. Have like a red, white, and blue locomotive, and it has 250 painted on the side, and it's going into service this week. It's part of a new, more eco-friendly fleet of locomotives that apparently are already on the tracks, but this is like the, I think it was 16th one that they've produced now.
0: Wow, so, that's great.
1: Yeah, and it'll be on the Milwaukee North Line this week.
0: Oh, excellent.
1: So
0: those of you in Lake Forest West and the northwest side of Chicago all the way up to end of the line for the Milwaukee North Line is, I can do this, Fox Lake, of course. I knew that. That's great. But they've got 15 other locomotives that are painted for this. Is that right?
1: No, they have. The other ones are just plain. But
0: they're eco-friendly.
1: Yes, and it's actually the 26th of the eco-friendly, and they're more fuel-efficient, emit less pollution, and they're cheaper than the older ones. So
0: awesome.
1: All exciting things.
0: Always happy to put in a plug for the quasi-profit-making Metra. $75 monthly tickets. Don't know how they do it, but I'm happy to see them using some money to celebrate the nation's 250th. Wow, cool.
1: Yeah,
0: that's a good story. Thanks, Steve. This was fun.
1: Yeah, super fun. Thank you.
0: Absolutely. We're gonna let y'all get back to your regular listening day. Have a good one, won't you?

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2: I'm working two jobs, and my husband works too. My kids go to school with your kids. I'm one out of every six Americans, and my family is struggling with hunger. I believe in this country, but it's hard to believe so many Americans have to choose between paying bills and feeding families. 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

For this commercial, the look, the style, and the music is everything. Lighting should be dramatic, but not shadowy. Location should be beautiful, but not weird. Clothing should be contemporary, but not punk. Casting should be characterizations, but not to the point

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1: Hi, this is Celine Dion asking you to help put an end to premature birth. I share the concerns and fears of every parent, knowing that more than 1 million babies around the world die every year simply because they didn't get enough time to grow. 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

Waking up next to you, in my complex to you, scratches on your back, the sun peeking through, sagging baggy jeans, x-rated preview.

your head, watching you dancing, dancing. 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